0: KALA HD2 Davenport.
1: Dad, can I ask you something?
2: Sure, what's up?
1: There's this girl I kind of like.
2: Well, if there's one thing I know, it's women.
1: Really?
2: Well, they didn't call me Velvet for nothing.
1: I don't get it.
2: Smooth. I was smooth.
1: Oh.
2: Anyway, it's easy. You just got to impress her. Show her how strong you are.
1: Okay, but how?
2: Just, I don't know, pick up a lot of heavy things around her.
1: Like what?
2: I don't know, desks, chairs, people. Grunt, if you have to.
1: Grunt?
2: Yeah, be like, ugh! Try it.
1: Ugh!
2: See, there you go. And you should dress up. Start wearing a shirt and tie.
1: I'll look like a dork.
2: No, you'll look successful.
1: Okay.
2: And finally, you can start using my cologne. The ladies love it, so don't be shy. Splash it on.
1: Thanks, Dad.
3: You don't have to be perfect to be a perfect parent. When you adopt a child...
4: The National Weather Service in the Quad Cities...

issued a severe thunderstorm warning for southwestern Whiteside County, northeastern Henry County, northwestern Bureau County, until 8:15 p.m. At 7:11 p.m., a severe thunderstorm was located near Spring Hill, or 18 miles north of Cambridge, moving east at 20 miles an hour. Expected hazards include 60 miles an hour wind gusts and quarter-size hail. The following impacts are expected. Hail damage to vehicles is expected. Expect wind damage to roofs, siding, and trees. Locations impacted include Tampico, Hoopoe, Yorktown, Thomas, Leon Corners, and Spring Hill. 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

A portion of the programming on KALA is supported by The Catholic Messenger. The Catholic Messenger is an award-winning newspaper of the Diocese of Davenport, serving Southeast Iowa since 1883. The Catholic Messenger provides the latest in world, national, and diocesan news that affects Catholics and everyone else. 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

A portion of the programming on KALA is supported by The Catholic Messenger. The Catholic Messenger is an award-winning newspaper of the Diocese of Davenport, serving Southeast Iowa since 1883. 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

some of y'all never been down south too much. I'm gonna tell you a little bit about this so that you understand what I'm talking about. Down there we have a plant that grows out in the woods and the fields. Looks something like a turnip green. Nearby called it poke salad. Poke salad. Used to know a girl lived down there and she'd go out in the evenings and pick her a mess of it. 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They did all right.

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Lord, I must take my mess up.

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0: 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The Catholic Messenger is an award-winning newspaper of the Diocese of Davenport, serving Southeast Iowa since 1883. 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

the last thing I remember, Doc, I started to swerve. And then I saw the Jag slide into the curve. I know I'll never forget that horrible sight. I guess I found out for myself that everyone was right.

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jungle, afraid and alone, trying to figure a way to get a message back home. But I was out of know that the wreckage of my plane had been picked up and spotted in my girl in Lover's Lane. And meanwhile, back in the States.

0: Meanwhile, back in the jungle. 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When I woke up and my head started to clear, I had a strange feeling I was with cooking gear. I smelled something cooking and I looked to see. That's when I found out they was cooking me.
1: Great Google Booger, let me out of here.
0: And meanwhile, back in the States.

The Scott County Health Department holds a weekly clinic for HIV testing, STD testing, and STD treatment on Tuesdays from 12:30 p.m. to 3:30 p.m. on the fourth floor of the Scott County Administration Building, 600 West 4th Street in Davenport. 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
1: Hi, I found a toy dinosaur over on the playground by Smith Street. 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
1: You wanted to see me?
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back on my breath. Stumbling into a Colonel Sanders with a face as white as death. I'm afraid someday they'll find me just stretched out on my bed with a handful of Pringles, potato chips, and a

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The Scott County Health Department holds a weekly clinic for HIV testing, STD testing, and STD treatment on Tuesdays from 12:30 p.m. to 3:30 p.m. on the fourth floor of the Scott County Administration Building, 600 West 4th Street in Davenport. 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
1: Catchy. 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
1: How's the temperature?
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1: Ah, good. Owl, you here?
4: Course.
1: Hoo-hoo, Jaskin. I am. Look, you know the drill. Sleep during the day, scare the kids at night.
4: Perfect. I love my job.
1: Oak tree?
5: Sup?
1: Still in the same place I left you last year. That's what I like. 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
1: I know. I love it. Turtle. Turtle.
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1: He's late every morning. 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Okay. Squirrel. Has anybody seen Mr. Squirrel?
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very, very special night. 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That very special girl. For to the old and to the new, we rededicate

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The Catholic Messenger is an award-winning newspaper of the Diocese of Davenport, serving Southeast Iowa since 1883. 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
1: Dad, can I ask you something?
2: Sure, what's up?
1: There's this girl I kind of like.
2: Well, if there's one thing I know, it's women.
1: Really?
2: Well, they didn't call me Velvet for nothing.
1: I don't get it.
2: Smooth. I was smooth.
1: Oh.
3: Anyway, it's easy. You just got to impress her.
2: Show her how strong you are.
1: Okay, but how?
2: Just, I don't know, pick up a lot of heavy things around her.
1: Like what?
2: I don't know, desks, chairs, people. Grunt, if you have to.
1: Grunt?
2: Yeah, be like, ugh! Try it.
1: Ugh!
2: See, there you go. And you should dress up. Start wearing a shirt and tie.
1: I'll look like a dork.
2: No, you'll look successful.
1: Okay.
2: And finally, you can start using my cologne. The ladies love it, so don't be shy. Splash it on.
1: Thanks, Dad.
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1: Music is a bridge between the material and the spiritual. 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

signs are flashing, taxi cabs and buses passing through the night. 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

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The Catholic Messenger is an award-winning newspaper of the Diocese of Davenport, serving Southeast Iowa since 1883. 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

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Now, where is love? 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
1: My sport is football, but my passion is education. My name is Nnamdi Asamoah, and this is how I live United. 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I'm Nnamdi Asamoah. I show kids that a higher education means a brighter future. So when it comes to living United, I don't just wear the shirt, I live it. 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
1: 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According to the National Safety Council, over 43,000 people die in the U.S. each year in traffic crashes. 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

Good evening and welcome to The Rewind, a live show tonight on this Friday night, June 12th on KALA Davenport, Quad Cities. I'm David Baker, and we have escaped all this severe weather, dodged a bullet around here in the Quad Cities, and some other folks not as lucky. We had our share of warnings for 2 days plus, and we at 88.5 FM were just on the edge all the time. We were getting warnings out and information out. The students did a fantastic job of updating weather forecasts here. So my applause to them. I'm applauding them. Live show tonight. We're not going to talk weather. It's a beautiful night out there. So whatever you're doing, take the Rewind along with you. The signal travels at the speed of light, you know, and we'll just go right along with you. If your car goes that fast, we'll just travel right along. Tonight, wherever you go, inside or outside, The Rewind at 88.5 FM, taking you back in time with classic soul and R&B. The award-winning Rewind comes to you every Friday night right here on KALA. And by golly, we are on the air. Going to kick things off tonight with two in a row from the legend herself, Diana Ross and the Supremes, right here on KALA. It's The Rewind.

0: The first part of two in a row, kicking off your weekend with Diana Ross and the Supremes from 1966. 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
1: Now it's time for two in a row. Taking you back in time, it's The Rewind with David Baker. Two in a row.
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one of the greatest songs of all time from the Crystals. He's a Rebel, produced by Phil Spector in glorious mono tonight, punching through the airwaves. It's the Rewind, taking you back in time. David has a request tonight, and David, here's your request. There's a line in this song about windshield wipers in the rain, and didn't we all experience that the past few days? This is Betty Harris on KALA.

two in a row from Betty Harris. That's Betty Harris from 2023, a remix of Show It. We heard two in a row there tonight, David. Thank you for the suggestion. Betty Harris tonight on KALA, taking you back in time. It's The Rewind.

0: From the film Across 110th Street, Bobby Womack, part of the Blaxploitation series of films that came out in the 1970s. 88.5 FM. Let's hear two in a row from Bobby tonight on KALA. It's The Rewind.
1: Now it's time for two in a row. 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Two in a row.

0: Two in a row from Bobby Womack tonight on 88.5 FM. It's all over now, but the show's not over. Keep it right here on KALA.
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0: Sylvester Stewart at Sly Stone. Sly and the Family Stone having some fun, some hot fun in the summertime. Let's hear two in a row from Sly and the Family Stone tonight on The Rewind, taking you out, taking you home for a Friday night. It's The Rewind.
1: Now it's time for two in a row, taking you back in time. It's The Rewind with David Baker. Two in a row. 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

Attention. This DJ is about to take you on a ride through the decades of music. Be prepared for something new. Something special. Something remarkable. It's time to welcome your host, David Baker.

We are getting down in the KALA studios. Rick James. And you and I. Just you and I and a few thousand of our closest friends tuning in tonight. 88.5 FM and music now from Blue Magic and Sideshow on KALA. I'm David Baker. Good evening to you.

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It's The Rewind with a reminder the Juneteenth Festival is coming up next weekend. We hope you join us at Juneteenth this year in downtown Davenport. And it is from 11 a.m. to 4 p.m. on Saturday, June 20th on 2nd Street between Brady and Harrison. And yours truly will be down there at about the Common Cord, which is the old Peterson's department store location, the old River Music Experience. That's where I'm going to be, the Redstone Room area. 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

0: That's a smooth one from Jermaine Jackson. Do what you do when you... I remember the kids from the TV show Facts of Life all had a crush on Jermaine Jackson in one of the episodes. It was centering on them going to see him in concert, I believe. Taking you back in time, maybe you got a crush on Jermaine Jackson to this day, or you got a crush on the Jacksons, that's for sure. Taking you back in time, this is The Rewind here on KALA Davenport, Quad Cities, 88.5 FM. We're going to take a very quick break when we come back. Of course, it's more music coming your way just around the corner with the Queen of Soul right after this.
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7: Hi, I'm Tony Rossi for the Christophers, and today I'll be talking with former news anchor Tracy Davidson about why she believes God protected her during a chaotic childhood, how her Catholic faith guides her today, and the messages she is sharing in her public speaking about resilience and hope. 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

0: Hello and welcome to Christopher Close Up. I'm Tony Rossi and my guest today is Tracy Davidson. Tracy spent 30 years as a news anchor and consumer advocate at NBC 10 Philadelphia, winning 15 Emmy Awards plus numerous other honors. In order to learn more about her Catholic faith, she also earned a religious studies certificate from St. Charles Borromeo Seminary. Recently, Tracy stepped away from her news career to focus more on public speaking about subjects such as building resilience, avoiding burnout, and connecting with your faith. To tell us more about her life, career, and faith, I'm pleased to welcome to Christopher Close Up, Tracy Davidson. Tracy, it is a pleasure to have you on the show today.
1: Tony, I'm delighted that you reached out, really. Thank you.
0: You're welcome. You recently retired from a award-winning 30-year career at NBC 10 News in Philadelphia to take on this new venture of public speaking. On the one hand, it's exciting because it's something new. On the other hand, you're also leaving something behind you were at for a really long time and stepping into the unknown in a way. How did you avoid letting fear gain the upper hand in your decision-making so that you could approach this new venture, this new season of life with a positive attitude?
1: That's such a great question because I often tell young girls when I talk about confidence, I say you have to get comfortable in the uncomfortable. Taking risks builds confidence. We often think it's the other way around, right? I need to build more confidence before I take the risk. Actually, it's taking the risk that builds the confidence. And, you know, when they offered me another 3 years, I was immensely grateful because I know 40 years ago, when I started in this business, they would not have offered a woman of a certain age another contract. But I've always known that I wanted to talk to people in person, that I wanted to coach individuals, mainly women, in confidence, in resilience skills. And certainly I wanted to be able to talk about my faith in person. And so I just said, I'm going to take that leap. Yeah, it's very scary. You're used to doing something that you've done for a very long time. And I'm guessing I'm okay at it because they kept me around. and you're used to that paycheck every 2 weeks. But I just said, you know what? I have faith and I have trust. And I believe this is the path that's laid out for me and I'm going to walk it.
0: Yeah. Well, you just mentioned the faith aspect. So let me start the segue there. I mean, again, I've seen your post on Instagram. You received the John Cardinal Foley Award for Excellence in Communications at St. Charles Borromeo Seminary. But before we talk about that more recent stuff, I'm curious, how did the seeds of faith get planted in your life? Because I know you've spoken elsewhere that you had kind of a troubled home when you were growing up. Was God or Catholicism a part of it at all?
1: I love the word that you used, seeds, because sometimes I talk to people who are maybe teaching CCD and I say, even if they don't think, if you don't think they're paying attention, you are planting beautiful seeds that will flourish one day. And despite the challenges that my parents had, and they certainly did the best they could, my mother did bring us up Catholic. And so I received all the sacraments and those seeds were deeply rooted. Now, was I always going to Mass every week? No. But I had those seeds in me. And about 20 years ago, I really felt this calling. And I did, by the way, I describe my growing up years as Catholic light because you know, there wasn't a lot, but there was enough. Right. Mm-hmm. The seeds were there, really strong, strong faith, certainly on my mom's side and with her family as well. And so 20 years ago, I thought I started just feeling a pull. And some of my Christian friends invited me to a Bible study or two. And I tried to think about which were lovely. And I thought maybe I could find a Catholic Bible study. And I couldn't find one that fit into my super, super busy career hours. And then I just started studying the Bible at home on my kitchen table early in the morning. And then I thought, you know, I kind of want to get my degree or an advanced degree in, I didn't really have the language, theology, spirituality, and, you know, discernment takes a while, right? And discernment, you're like, is this my idea? Because Lord, if this is your idea, you are hilarious because how in the world? And why in the world? Like why? So anyway, so fast forward, yes, indeed, I walked his path. And I went back to school and finished my undergrad degree, which I never finished because I got my first journalism job when I was a junior in college. Then I went to St. Charles Borromeo Seminary and got my religious studies certificate. And my apologies to all seminarians who I scared when I walked through the door. and then I went on to get my master's in holistic spirituality at Chestnut Hill College.
0: Wow. Were you kind of a celebrity in the seminary classrooms there? Because everybody knows you from local news, no?
1: Well, celebrity, I usually say I think that the seminarians were looking at me thinking, you are not like any church lady we have ever met. Because I would go there straight off the air. So I would have, you know, all my TV clothes on, my makeup, my heels. I don't know if they actually knew who I was, but they knew I was different. Eventually they learned I was just like them and I just wanted to grow in my faith.
0: That's great. I'm talking to Tracy Davidson. She's the former anchor for 30 years at NBC 10 News in Philadelphia. She's now started a new company to do public speaking to different groups and women and girls. Her website is tracydavidson.com. When you look back at your life now, being kind of further along in your spiritual path, can you see God's hand at all, even maybe in your early life, in your childhood or along the way?
1: Absolutely. Two quick stories. One, when I finished my degree at Chestnut Hill College and I was nearing the end, one of my classmates said to me, why did you do this? And I said, well, because I wanted to talk to people about God's love, but I didn't think that people would listen to the girl on TV. Admittedly, Catholic light, don't know much about all the rules, right?
0: Yeah.
1: And then she said, okay, but why? And I said to her, because there is no other explanation but God's love that myself, my brother, my sister, and I are all living productive, happy, healthy lives. And I credit the Lord and I look back and I do see him. I remember going to an after-school job from high school, walking across this 4-lane bridge that was very, very loud. And I remember singing to myself because who's going to hear me? Because it was so loud. And I remember that like it was yesterday. And I remember that I mean, things were not great at home at all. But I remember singing and feeling like I wasn't alone and that things were going to be okay, which is kind of the message that I tell young people now, that whatever you're going through, whatever it is, home, class, bullies, girlfriends, boyfriends, whatever the struggle is, I promise you, you're not alone. And I promise you, it will get better. And that's what I felt. I felt like I wasn't alone. It was going to be okay.
0: Yeah. Other than that sense of God's presence, which maybe you didn't have language for at the time, were there any other things in your childhood, in that situation that gave you hope that the future could be better?
1: You know, I always say that I always did believe that the future could be better. And I can think back to guitar group, going to 5 o'clock mass, and I was part of a guitar group where I sang. I always felt incredibly peaceful at mass. There was something inside me. The message was always that it was going to get better.
0: Yeah.
1: I tell people that today, you know, whether I'm talking in spiritual terms or not, I say, you know, you get to decide how you're going to view the future. And I'm going to always choose hope. I'm going to always choose hope. So it's a choice that we all get to make.
0: Yeah, that's great. I'm Tony Rossi. You're listening to Christopher Close Up. I'm talking with Tracy Davidson about her life, her career as a 15-time Emmy Award winner for NBC News 10 in Philadelphia. And we're talking about her background now and the way she developed her faith along the way. As a journalist, obviously, you are a storyteller. So I'm curious, did you become enamored with stories and storytelling at an early point in your life? Or did that come more once you started working in journalism?
1: I think it was in my college years when I went to the college radio station, and this was a long, long time ago. And I was a DJ on one of the AM stations in the college at the college. And then on the FM station, somebody said, you know, they do news. And so I went down into this dank basement of a old brick building that, you know, smelled like a basement, but there was this massive teletype machine. And it was spitting out news from across the state and across the country and around the world. And I was completely hooked. And then from there, I started covering stories for small radio stations. And I loved being able to connect with people and to hear their stories and to hear their perspective. Every story that I've had the blessing of hearing expands my view of the world. Yeah. So yeah, so that from that on, I also can tell you that I was always a reader from my young age. I would be the kid under the covers with the flashlight reading.
0: That's great. Yeah. Well, yeah. I mean, you also, in light of your faith journey and your just kind of almost innate hopefulness, because the news does tend to be negative. I mean, that's just the way it is. They report on the bad things that are happening. But in light of your kind of focus on hope and service, did you also try to bring perhaps more positive news stories to the forefront, stories of service, of people helping each other?
1: I think I did. Number two, I think I delivered even the bad news, and I've been told this, with empathy, with hope that things can get better. I always did suggest more positive news, but I also know that the reality is television stations have tried positive news. They've tried it in every decade that I have worked in this business. People say they want positive news, but they don't watch. In fact, I was even part of one of the experiments at NBC 10. We did something called Survive and Thrive, and truly it was all good health news and positive and consumer personal finance news and service news, and it didn't last because nobody watched.
0: So if it bleeds, it leads.
1: Well, I mean, I don't want to boil it down to that, much, but yeah, I mean, so the best I can do, right, is I can work really, really hard to be as fair and accurate and balanced and get every single side. You know, I talk in classes, people are going to tell you there's two sides to every story. There's usually multiple sides. So if you can present that in the best way possible, and just, you know, I think there is a way, even the hardest of news, there is a way to deliver it with empathy and compassion.
0: Yeah, that's great. And I know you were a consumer advocate also. In that way, you were making a positive

0: being a charity event or you're right, in the advocacy role, I could call up a company and somebody would say, oh, Tracy Davidson from NBC10. Yeah, that means you need to do the right thing.
1: Yeah, that's great. No, it's great. And it's great to know, fulfilling probably to you, just to know you made a difference. So that really is wonderful. I'm Tony Rossi. You're listening to Christopher Close Up. I'm talking to Tracy Davidson. She's a 15-time Emmy Award-winning anchor and journalist from NBC News 10 in Philadelphia. She's recently started her own company to do public speaking. And she also, in 2018, I believe it was, you founded something called the Lifting Your Voice Retreat. Tell us about that.
0: I did. And that's led to a lot of my one-on-one coaching. Well, there was a friend of mine and we were hearing from women left and right. And I still hear it today that women were out there doing it. I mean, they were getting things done. They were killing it. They were checking off the to-do boxes, but they weren't taking enough time to just be quiet and hear their own voice. Now, if you remember, that was about the time of the Me Too movement. And everyone was saying, oh, yeah, we all support, we got to lift. Yes. And we have to take enough time to listen to our own voices. We don't do that enough. I don't think men do it enough either. And so we said, what if we created a day where women just get to push pause, listen to your voice, review your life. Are you running yourself ragged on things that aren't really your priorities? Are you letting toxic people, things, whatever, into your life where you have a choice about that, but you're just going on because you're so busy. Are you letting digital steal your time, steal your attention? I could go on about that forever. So it's just a day for women to sort of get re-in touch with themselves. And make a promise to themselves, right? Where do I want to spend my time instead of letting life pull me through?
1: Yeah. And that is an ongoing annual thing, or is it more than one time a year?
0: It was twice a year. Now we've broken it down to just annual. And then Jen, who is my partner in that, we are both doing a lot of personal coaching in smaller cohorts.
1: Okay. And TracyDavidson.com is the website to go to if anyone wants more information about that. I was listening to one of your other interviews and you said something that surprised me. You said that you're talking to, whether it's established women who are lawyers or high school girls, they all ask you about developing confidence, which makes sense for the high school girls, but it was a surprise for the lawyers. What do you think accounts for this struggle for confidence?
0: Well, I think there's still a lot of societal pressures and societal norms and messages that we get. We don't feel comfortable challenging the next person up on the rung, right? And it's all about practice. I say again to both audiences, I wish I could give you this beautiful present wrapped up with a big bow that says, here's confidence, use it wisely. But that's not how it works. We have to practice it. We have to take the chances every day. We have to really, I often say it's an inside job. Can I tell you, when I work with people on executive presence, can I tell you how to look the part? I sure can. But it all starts with the inside. Trusting your gut, taking the little chances so that you're able to take the bigger chances. And you're right. I mean, I was surprised, that group of attorneys, because I wanted to look at them, although I know how real those feelings are, I wanted to look at them and say, you all know you're attorneys, right?
1: Yeah.
0: But I think that doubting voice, and honestly, I don't think women are alone in that, but men do have more of a readiness to take risks. And so I think women have to work on that. And it's just a practice to do over and over again.
1: Yeah, it is one of the things you convey, because talking to you here, you sound like, despite you had a difficult childhood, you sound like a very grateful person. Is gratitude a foundation for you? And do you also pass that message on to the people you're talking to?
0: Yes and yes. Every single day. And what I usually say is there's always something to be grateful for. Mm-hmm. I remember in 2015, I was diagnosed with breast cancer. And did I have the initial meltdown when anybody who hears a diagnosis of cancer has? Yes, I did. And then I said, let me go through my list. I have faith. I have a family

0: with immense support. I have beautiful friends. I have a job that affords me health insurance. I live in the United States of America and in Philadelphia, where I have access to world-class healthcare. And so there's always, people would say, how could you possibly even? Well, there's a long, long list. And whenever I would get into my head and start going down the rabbit hole of negativity, I would just start reciting that list. And I can do that every single day of my life. I'm grateful when I put my head to the pillow, and I am grateful when I wake up. I mean, I almost always say, Lord, what a great day. All right, let's go get it. No.
1: Yeah,
0: there's always something to be grateful for. I give you that sometimes it is harder to find the things, but there's always the good there. There's always good there.
1: Absolutely. I'm talking to Tracy Davidson. She's a 15-time Emmy Award winner from NBC 10 News in Philadelphia. She recently moved on from that. She's doing public speaking now. Her website is tracydavidson.com. I think I mentioned it earlier, but you received the John Cardinal Foley Award for Excellence in Communications at St. Charles Borromeo Seminary, where you studied yourself. Tell us about the award and what it meant to you.
0: Completely full circle moment. Even honestly, Tony, even having gone to the seminary and have my master's in holistic spirituality, I still feel rather Catholic light. And so when Father Daly called me and told me, I thought, wait, what? Are you sure? But really, the award is all about a commitment to communication, a commitment to education, to fairness and to accuracy. And so it meant a great deal to me. And then to go to the seminary is in a new location, to go there and to receive the award. It was humbling, really. And it made me want to continue. I mean, I'm still the same communicator. It's just now I get to communicate and see people's faces in return.
1: Yeah. And I would imagine some of your talks, perhaps to a church group or something, are more overtly about faith. But do you also find that the principles of faith, the gospel values that you learned in the seminary can also work their way into your talks and your counseling and your coaching, even if you may not necessarily overtly mention it?
0: 100%. Two things I think about with that question. Number one, even though I didn't go the pastoral counseling route, I feel like I had a lot of classes in that, and I feel well prepared to journey with anyone, regardless of their spiritual tradition, up the mountain, whatever they're facing. Number two, I just delivered a commencement address and I quoted one of my favorite songs, and the lyrics are, God put a million doors in the world for his love to walk through. One of those doors is you.
1: Wow.
0: And I actually used that in a commencement address at Ursinus College, which is an incredibly diverse and community of belonging. And I said, regardless of your spiritual tradition, that holds true. We're all called to love one another and to serve one another. And so, yes, it finds its way into almost everything I do.
1: That's great. And I heard you say in another interview that you believe in something called realistic optimism, which I think kind of is a follow-up to that. Tell us what realistic optimism is.
0: So realistic optimism is actually one of the skills of resilience. So depending on the research that you study, and I've studied the research from Penn, resilience isn't just this idea that you bounce back or you bounce forward. It is that, but it's actually a set of skills that can be assessed and developed. And when I took my assessment years and years ago, no surprise, realistic optimism for me, it was off the chart. So that wasn't one I needed to work on. I've had some other ones to work on. But realistic optimism is just saying, you know, given equal, it could go either way. I'm going to choose the positive. I'm not going to be Pollyanna and say the sky isn't falling if the sky is falling. But if there's a 50-50 chance, I'm going to say the sky's not going to fall.
1: Yeah.
0: And which really, I mean, whatever you're working on, whether it's a relationship issue or a work issue, or you always have, I think, better choices and better perspective if you choose the realistic optimism. Because because the negative keeps you closed. You're not seeing all the opportunities, all the options. And because the negative gets us scared, right? And we go into our mini fight or flight. And that means that we stop thinking, our executive functions stop. But if we say, no, you know what? It's going to be okay. I have a better perspective of the possibilities.
1: Yeah, it sounds like it reflects the Christopher motto, it's better to light one candle than to curse the darkness. It sounds like that is something that you do. And do you do anything specific to light that candle when times of darkness come around?
0: Well, I'll tell you, and I used to describe this to people when something horrible would happen in the news and people would say, wow, it's a rough day and you're having to report, you know, something terrible, some tragedy, some evil, some natural disaster. But mostly like when I would hear something horrible, like a bombing or a mass shooting. And I think that's a time when most people feel really hopeless. And I think they feel hopeless because they feel helpless. Like, what can I do? And this fits exactly into your one candle. I would say, you know what? I can't go across the country and help those people. I can't. Here's what I can do. I can up my kindness. I can say thank you to the conductor on the train. I mean, I can really like be in that micro moment and say thank you. I can take a minute and stop and listen to somebody's answer when I say, hey, how are you? Instead of walking, I can stop and look at them and say, no, really, how are you? How was your weekend? I'd like to know. I care about you. I see you. And so in that way, I would feel like, you know, there can be negative, there can be evil, but I'm going to put more positive. I'm going to put more positive in the world today.
1: Yeah, that's great. It's very much the Mother Teresa doing small things with great love approach. That's wonderful. Correct. I'm Tony Rossi. You're listening to Christopher Close Up. I've been talking to Tracy Davidson. If you live in Philadelphia, you likely know her from her 30 years on NBC 10 News. But for the rest of the people around the country, I hope we introduced you today to this insightful, smart, faithful woman who just has so much wisdom to share. And she's now doing it in person and talks. And you can go to TracyDavidson.com to find out more information about that. But Tracy, thank you so much for sharing your light all those years on the news and for continuing to do it today.
0: Thank you for what you do, Tony, and thanks for having me.
1: Now, before we end today's show, here's a message the Christophers would like to share with you.
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1: It's the thing that pulled me in. So when you, right at the top of this conversation, John, when you said, you know, what gets you out of the White House and what sort of starts you on this journey, there were two elements to that. One was the story of Quince Orchard, which moved me tremendously to learn about my great-great-grandparents, right, and their effort to establish this space. And then right where you are. So in 1868, they do that. They build the church, they build the school, all that wonderful work, tremendous. And then 100 years later, in 1968, you have my grandmother's generation who's faced with economic hardship, right? You know this well, the transitions of community where Quince Orchard now has fallen on hard times. They don't have the financial capability to sustain this church. And so they're trying to figure out what they're going to do. And as you said, Pleasant View, Hunting Hill, McDonald Chapel, these three segregated churches, McDonald Chapel itself, Methodist Episcopal South, Hunting Hill, Methodist Episcopal North. So truly a microcosm of America in this sleepy farming town of Quince Orchard.
2: Jason G. Green, former Associate Assistant Associate White House Counsel to President Barack Obama, co-founder of KillSmart, CEO of Evergreen Labs, attorney, community organizer, and author of Too Precious to Lose, a memoir of family, community, and possibility, published by One World. Green spent 4.5 years serving in the White House as Special Assistant to President Obama. However, a devastating call cut his government career short. His beloved grandmother was on her deathbed. He chose to leave the White House to stay by her side and to listen to her story, which began in Quince Orchard, a thriving African-American community forgotten by time that then only remained in the memory of a few elders. Green was raised on Fellowship, that's right, Fellowship Lane, the once unpaved road he grew up on served as a spiritual metaphor throughout his coming of age. A precocious preacher's kid, the ministry called out to him, but ultimately he devoted himself to serving the people in a different way. I'm John L. Hanson, Jr., and welcome to another edition of In Black America. On this week's program, Too Precious to Lose with Jason G. Green, In Black America.
1: And I think one of the things that's important, one of the things that your listeners will appreciate, I hope, about this book is that it's in many respects an interrogation, my own interrogation of myself, my relationship with the world, my relationship with my community, my family, myself. And I think about the murder of George Floyd, which was not the first time a Black man was killed at the hands of a police officer, certainly not. But it was probably the first time that I wasn't able to busy myself away from attention to it. And John, I think you know exactly what I mean there. And so it was really sitting in it, and it forced me to really wrestle and grapple with these ideas of community that I had been acolyting and espousing. Right, I grew up on a street called Fellowship, the product of a Methodist preacher and a public school teacher. I am the product of a church that integrated in 1968 intentionally. I worked very hard to get Barack Obama elected, in part because he spoke to me when he said that there are no blue states and there are no red states. And yet, I then had to face the fact that I was trying to build community in a country that didn't want my community.
2: After working on President Barack Obama's presidential campaign, Jason G. Green spent 4.5 years serving in the White House as special assistant to President Obama. However, his government career was cut short by a devastating call. His beloved 95-year-old grandmother was on her deathbed. At her side, he listened in disbelief while she detailed her life dating back to her 1918 birth in Quince Orchard, a town that once stood where it is now set, erased by the passing of time. Green began an investigation into his family history that unearthed new insight into the moral leadership of the African-American church, the long-standing resilience of African-American communities, and the transformative love of African-American family. Green also served on several corporate and nonprofit boards. He holds a law degree from Yale Law School and a BA from Washington University at St. Louis. Recently, In Black America spoke with Jason G. Green.
1: She also would encourage me out of her hospital room. So I got to go and sit with other people. She would say, oh, you're interested in the story of the churches? And she would give me her perspective. And then she would say, you should go talk to Miss Blair, Miss Howard, Ms. Johnson. And so I got to understand community and understand Quince Orchard from different perspectives and different angles. Like I said, it was one of those places, this was a small rural farming town that, unlike the places that I learned about growing up, that was both black and white. You talk to the black community member, they would say that this was a black rural farming town. If you talk to a white community member, they'd say, oh, this is a white farming alcove, 7 miles from the main drag of Gaithersburg. So you have these two communities that coexisted in a segregated way, interdependent economically. You know, I think about my grandfather, who would engage in a lot of bartering. He was a farmer and a builder, where he might offer one of his prize hogs or one of his cows or other crops, or he might offer to build something in exchange for the white mechanic down the street to work on his car. So there was this like familiarity of station in life, interdependency of economics, yet segregated life. However, John, those segregated lives were very parallel, right? They both, for the white community and the black community, both centered around the church. The church was both the religious and the social center of the community. You would go there many times throughout the week for service, for choir practice, then for your scouting or your community organizing or for the movies. All that took place in the church. And so those experiences, though segregated, were very familiar amongst the different racial makeup of the community.
2: Mr. Green, you're talking about the gathering place, but let's talk about Don Snyder's store, where in the 40s and 50s, it was a gathering place, black or white, where the community came together.
1: Donald Snyder's store, it was so important to include Donald Snyder's store in this story because of the parallel lives that these communities were living. But then you had to have some of these points of intersection. And so Donald Snyder's store literally sat physically at the intersection of communities, right at the cross section of the two main streets of Quince Orchard. But then it also sat at the intersection of these two lives, these two community lives. And so this is a place where you would see black and white members of the Quince Orchard community interacting. Donald Snyder's store was an integrated space. It was a cluttered store. You'd go there to see whatever and find whatever you needed, from your rural farming needs to my grandmother's crochet needles. You know, he had one of those stores where you could find whatever you needed, or he could order it and then get there in a couple of days. And so what was really beautiful is I was going back to sort of coalesce this story, to build out this anthology. And I talked to so many of these people that my grandmother directed me to. I was hearing similar stories. So I was hearing someone talk about, you know, maybe the elderly Ada Howard, a white woman at age 99, would talk about Donald Snyder's store and the role it played in her life, where she would go there and trade eggs, or where she would go to get a gallon of gas pumped. And what really struck me, John, is that my father, right, who is more in the 70s range, black, he'd say the same story. He'd say on Halloween, his dad would throw them in the pickup truck, and the first place they would go would be to Donald Snyder's store. And Donald Snyder would be the one to evaluate the costume, and the best costume would get a piece of candy. And so it just was so interesting that the store, you know, that you had segregated churches, but you had this primary store that where people would go and you saw lives collide with one another.
2: I found it interesting when you was writing about it. I want you to expand on this a little bit for our audience. The difference between desegregation and integration.
1: Such an important point, and I appreciate you bring it up. So when we talk about this idea of desegregation, maybe one example, and this is obviously skipping ahead a little bit, but you know, when churches merged, one of the things that happened after these three congregations end up coming together is you might walk into the sanctuary that, you know, now is, there had been a decision to integrate, but you'd walk into that space and everyone would be sitting on the left, that might be white, and everyone sitting on the right might be black. And there were people who had sort of raised their hands willing to go and sit in between. And so the space had been desegregated, but this idea of integration, you know, desegregation is the mixing of bodies, the legally permissible mixing of bodies. But I view integration where you have, you know, now you have to imbue this idea of social equity, power with agency. And so one of the things that sort of visual representations of that is when I think about the sanctuary, even after this desegregate, but you'd walk into the sanctuary and you would still have segregated spaces. And there are people who raise their hand as a willingness to go and literally sit in between, forcing what may have felt a little bit performative, right? But it's the muscle memory that we're building to ultimately integrate those spaces, not to just desegregate them, but to integrate them where people are able to sit with authority and agency where they want to, and then also have the power to, this is all a conversation around power, to represent interests, to pursue happiness, right? To sit in a church space as it's constructed in our story, and like engage with community members and engage with their religion and engage with their God. That's what I mean. We can't just have the absence of segregation. You also need the presence of social equity to actually achieve integration.
2: You mentioned we skipped a little bit before, so let's just back up. I found it interesting. I guess the stars aligned. They're having this meeting about the three churches, Pleasant View, McDonald Chapel, and Huntington Hill. And that's all taking place on April 4th, 1968.
1: It's the thing that pulled me in. So when you, right at the top of this conversation, John, when you said, you know, what gets you out of the White House and what sort of starts you on this journey, there were two elements to that. One was the story of Quince Orchard, which moved me tremendously to learn about my great-great-grandparents, right? And their effort to establish this space. And then right where you are. So in 1868, they do that. They build the church, they build the school, all that wonderful work, tremendous. And then 100 years later, in 1968, you have my grandmother's generation who's faced with economic hardship, right? You know this well, the transitions of community where Quince Orchard now has fallen on hard times. They don't have the financial capability to sustain this church. And so they're trying to figure out what they're going to do. And as you said, Pleasant View, Hunting Hill, McDonald Chapel, these three segregated churches, McDonald Chapel itself, Methodist Episcopal South, Hunting Hill, Methodist Episcopal North. So truly a microcosm of America in this sleepy farming town of Quince Orchard. As you say, on April 4th, 1968, as Dr. King is assassinated in Memphis, Tennessee, as riots erupt and cities burn, these three churches decide radically to merge. And so each has their last segregated service, and they become this desegregated congregation on their path to being an integrated congregation. Now, to your point, I felt the same way that you did. I thought the symbolism and synergy of those three churches having that conversation the night that Dr. King is assassinated, if I didn't make that clear before, they were in a room having a conversation and the news was delivered that King has been assassinated. So all this is happening on April 4th, 1968. And for the longest time, John, I thought that that was the most important part of this. But what I realized is that actually it was every day after. You know, every day after that catalytic event are the days that had to manifest this catalytic event. I think King's death was really important for the decision to be made, for the vote to actually go the way that the vote went. But that church has now been in existence for 58 years. And so the question becomes the way in which those different congregants show up to manifest that decision on April 7th, on October 20th, right? In 1969, in 1970, like that kind of intention and determination has to be lifted up equal, if not higher, to the actual decision. And I'll give you an example that's still true to this day. So my 102-year-old uncle, my grandmother's kid brother, right, who's 102 now, he still lives in Washington, D.C. This community of Quince Orchard is about an hour from Washington, D.C. And at 102, my uncle still drives.
2: Is that Tompkins?
1: That's Uncle Tompkins. That's right. He still drives an hour out to church at this integrated church for service on Sunday and for choir practice, right? So he does it twice a week, an hour each way. And I asked him, why does he do it? And he said, it was important that they see my face in church on Sunday morning in 1968. He said, it's just as important that they see it now. And that's what I mean on this idea of intention. And really the putting his body where and his feet where his mouth is, to continue to manifest this idea even 58 years later.
2: If you're just joining us, I'm Johnny O. Hanson Jr. and you're listening to In Black America from KUT Radio. And we speak with Jason G. Green, community organizer, attorney, storyteller, entrepreneur, former special assistant and associate White House counsel to President Barack Obama, co-founder of SkillSmart, CEO of Evergreen Labs, and author of Too Precious to Lose, a memoir of family, community, and possibility. Now, you talk about intention, and I want to you elaborate if you can. They were getting ready to name the new high school, and your grandparents wasn't going for it. They showed up and showed out.
1: I mean, I think that we would say there's so much in a name, right?
2: Right.
1: There's so much in a name. And two things, you know, I think that, you know, I wanted to go back and tell this story from the past, not to just sit in the past and not to just sit in nostalgia, right? We can do that. And there's some time and space for that. But what I wanted to do was to draw some lessons that can help us through these times. And so on the concept of naming, two things. First, when these three churches merged, I thought very profoundly, they didn't use any of the existing names of the three churches. They didn't use Pleasant View, Hunting Hill, or McDonald Chapel. They picked a new name. So they built a new building. They picked a new name. I thought that that was really brilliant in trying to be intentional about this merger potentially succeeding. And then as you point out, with when this community continued to grow, as new people started to move in and they had to build a new high school, those forces wanted to name the high school Potomac Valley. And Potomac Valley was kind of a nod to the community of Potomac. Perhaps some of your listeners have heard of it. It's a very wealthy zip code just northwest of Washington, D.C. And so they thought that this would be attractive to people who were moving. And what my grandparents really fought for is they didn't want Quince Orchard to be erased. They thought they knew the draw that this would increase land values, that there would be a desire to name not only the high school, but other things after this Potomac Valley concept. But they said if a new high school is going to get built at the intersection of Quince Orchard, directly across the street from where that Donald Snyder store once stood, that it was going to hold the name of Quince Orchard. And it's interesting, John, because there's still plenty of students who don't know, like myself. I graduated from Quince Orchard High School, and didn't know that Quince Orchard was ever a place. But what's really beautiful, and this is what we do with our history, we leave breadcrumbs. And so by fighting to have that school be named Quince Orchard, there was enough of a breadcrumb for me to start to pull some threads and find some of these stories and ask a question. Oh, the road and now the high school, and then start to get into the stacks and see the origin of this name. It's so critically important that we name things, that, you know, we kind of put our history in buildings and on places and in names. And so my grandparents fought very diligently when that high school was being named, that it might preserve a little bit of the history, that this might be a way that the story of Quince Orchard wasn't lost.
2: Before we run out of time, Jason, talk to us about the day that George Floyd was murdered.
1: So everyone knows that when George Floyd was murdered, the world watched. And I think one of the things that's important, one of the things that your listeners will appreciate, I hope, about this book is that it's in many respects an interrogation, my own interrogation of myself, my relationship with the world, my relationship with my community, my family, myself. And I think about the murder of George Floyd, which was not the first time a Black man was killed at the hands of a police officer, certainly not. But it was probably the first time that I wasn't able to busy myself away from attention to it. And John, I think you know exactly what I mean there. And so it was really sitting in it, and it forced me to really wrestle and grapple with these ideas of community that I had been acolyting and espousing, right? I grew up on a street called Fellowship, the product of a Methodist preacher and a public school teacher. I am the product of a church that integrated in 1968 intentionally. I worked very hard to get Barack Obama elected, in part because he spoke to me when he said that there are no blue states and there are no red states. And yet I then had to face the fact that I was trying to build community in a country that didn't want my community. And so that's what George Floyd's murder in addition to it being itself tragic, shined a light on for me was where do these ideas fit? Where do I fit for having been an acolyte of them, for proselytizing the word of community? And so it really forced me to sit in deep reflection and you know, bordering on depression, to just figure out if I'd been a dupe, you know, if I'd been lying in what I was trying to tell people. And you know, I had been one of the folks that had encouraged reconciliation, but not always appreciating how important the truth is in that parallel, right? We talk about the pathway to reconciliation, but what I've learned is that there is no pathway to reconciliation unless it starts with a true embrace of the truth. And so that's what that whole experience, and those that read the book know, that I go through this period in response to George Floyd's murder, which is representative of so many, and then come through on the other side, figuring out what really is too precious to lose.
2: Speaking of too precious to lose, what exactly do we risk if we don't preserve what you've written about?
1: It's one thing that I want people to answer for themselves. So as I'm traveling the country right now on the book tour, I'm really asking audiences, what's too precious to lose for you? And for some people, it's a person or a value or a thing. For me, it's this, it's the soul of us is too precious to lose. You know, taking the time to sit down and truly remember being with my grandmother and hearing our family's stories. This idea of trying to build a multiracial, multigenerational community where we can be thoughtful and strategic about that is the mechanism through which I think we survive. I think it's the mechanism through which we overcome. I think it's the mechanism through which ultimately communities are reach their potential and are successful. I think in times like these, John, where a lot of people feel fractured, where people feel disconnected, we see the polarization and the distrust. There's an inclination to reserve. There's an inclination to withdraw and to control what's in our control. And usually that means like our own households. And this is where King says, you know, where do we go, chaos or community? And I would advocate that the opposite of chaos is not control. It is connection. It is community. We have to find ways, despite our natural instincts to withdraw, to continue to connect in these difficult moments, because it is how we will get through.
2: Before I let you go, Jason, talk to us about your other endeavors, SkillSmart and Evergreen Labs.
1: Yeah, SkillSmart is my effort around workforce and economic development. So all those wonderful titles that you were kind enough to say, for me, are just mechanisms to build more resilient, more dignified, respectful communities. So how do we have communities where people can show up with their full selves? And so I have gotten to do that work wearing a number of different hats: storyteller, organizer, author, documentarian, now venture capitalist, entrepreneur, right? Like, but pulling different levers to achieve the same outcome. And so SkillSmart was one of the first companies I started, which was focused around how do we, with real dignity, value the whole person. You know, my mom came out of the workforce for a couple of years to raise me and my two snotty-nosed sisters, right? But when she started trying to go back into the workforce, there was a big gap in her resume that she was being discounted for. Mm-hmm. But if you think about it, I mean, she was running a household. She was managing a budget. She was, you know, running a transportation crew. And so she wasn't thinking about the skill sets that she was developing or demonstrating, and really didn't know how to articulate that. So SkillSmart was a way to help people understand the totality of their experiences and the skills that those experiences have afforded them, and then to match them to job opportunities based on that. And then where needed, match them to training that can give them the skills that they're missing to move them along that pathway, right? So how do we do that in a way that gives immediate feedback and moves people into better economically mobile positions more quickly? And then similarly with Evergreen Labs, where SkillSmart's a technology company that does that work. Evergreen Labs is my consulting practice, where I work with large brands, nonprofits, and universities to help them think about how they can engage community to really engage in this trust exercise. We've seen this a lot over the last 5 years, right? Where people kind of whiplashed from the globalization trend to now wanting to be quote unquote local, but not really knowing what it means to show up local. It kind of goes back to that Donald Snyder story that you teed up for us. That's the way in which businesses used to engage their communities, to be the sponsor of the Little League, to be the place where discourse would happen, to be the place where people could exchange. And so we still have brands that are trying to figure out how they can truly and authentically be in community, engage their customers and their stakeholders, and begin to build trust before they really sort of need to be building that trust. And that's the conversation that I get to have with a lot of leaders through Evergreen Labs.
2: Any final comments, Jason?
1: So deeply appreciative for the opportunity to be with you. I think in this moment, we have a lot of people who are lacking and feeling like they don't have agency, you know, and so that turns into loss. Anytime we've got you experience change without agency, I think that leads to loss. And so one lesson from the book that I want people to have is going back to the founding story. I remember my grandmother told me about 1868 with my great-great-grandparents, when I was a little confused by how good an idea it was for them to build a schoolhouse on this one plot of land, right on the main drag, paint it white and say they're educating black children there. I thought that might be a little conspicuous and a little dangerous. And I remember my grandmother saying to me, you know, Jason, there was no public education for black children at that time. Your great-great-grandparents looked around their community. They saw a need and they took action because they were doers and doers do. And it was a simple but profound statement by her. And I think it's so important for people right now who feel like they don't have agency. We don't have to solve all the problems, but there are problems immediately in our communities. And our first step is to acknowledge them and then to be the people who are willing to take the first steps to solve them. And so I hope that your listeners can feel a little bit more agency thinking about our ancestors post-emancipation who had so many fewer resources than us, so much fewer reasons to hope than us, and yet still built communities that benefit us still to this day.
2: Jason G. Green, former Special Assistant and Associate General Counsel to President Barack Obama, co-founder of SkillSmart, CEO of Evergreen Labs, attorney, community organizer, and author of Too Precious to Lose, a memoir of family, community, and possibility. 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

0: 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We're diving into the archives to bring you the biggest moments in SAU sports history with KALA's Fighting Bee Flashbacks. Stick around after our live sports coverage and experience the legacy all over again with these full broadcasts in KALA's Fighting Bee Flashbacks.
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